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3: I'm Ed Bankin. The final game of week one of the preseason is winding down. Final seconds, and now it is going final in Seattle. Cowboys over the Seahawks 17-7 on a night when Dak Prescott and Sam Darnold both had the night off. The same case in Baltimore earlier tonight as Lamar Jackson and Jalen Hurts were spectators watching the backups play and watching the Ravens defeat the Eagles.
4: High snap. Pignato with time. Over the middle. It's Jacoby Wayne. Caught at the two. Dives for the end zone and he's in. Jacoby Wayne stamps the debut with a touchdown and the Ravens strike first.
3: That call from WBAL AM 1090 as Baltimore goes on to win by a count of 24-7. Earlier, the Vikings defeated the Giants. However, Jamal Adams was carted to the locker room with a right knee injury. Coach Kevin O'Connell said afterwards that the injury did not look good. Now to baseball and several key contests going on. The Red Sox pick up a victory against the Pirates tonight by a count of 4-0. This after the Blue Jays had defeated the Yankees earlier in the day 4-1. The Brewers take 2-3 at this point for the Dodgers with one game to go, beating LA 4-1 in their weekend series. The Diamondbacks pound the Braves 10-3, while the Padres lost to the Guardians and the Phillies beat the Mets. So Philadelphia, San Diego, and Arizona tied for the last two wildcard spots in the National League. Also tonight, it was the Mariners down to the Astros 10-5. And the Marlins doubled up the Reds 8-4. Orioles over the Rays 4-3. That's two wins for Baltimore and Tampa as they continue their weekend series tomorrow.
5: Hey, this is Rich Eisen. Coming up on Monday, we review the entire weekend of preseason action. And the four-down series settles on the Philadelphia Eagles. That's Monday's Rich Eisen Show on Disney+, the ESPN app, and ESPN Radio.
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7: It's Saturday, August 15, 2026, and this is Game Night. Game Night.
8: And on Saturday, August 15th, the Minnesota Vikings already know who is going to be starting in week one as that competition ended sooner rather than later with Kyler Murray making his Vikings debut against the Giants in preseason week number one. One drive for him, 10 plays, 54 yards. It ended with a field goal. There is no question who is going to be guiding the offense in 2026. This is Game Night, ESPN Radio, the ESPN app. You can also stay locked to SiriusXM Channel 80. Lance Beto, Justin Tinsley with you. 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One in the books. We still have two more to toy with. We take you up till 1 a.m. Eastern. And as far as this Vikings-Giants game is concerned, there's really takeaways from both sides of the equation, JT. I want to start, though, with Minnesota first. Kyler Murray, we knew coming into this game, was already named the starting quarterback. But I like the decision for Kevin O'Connell, though, to give him work. Even Brian Flores had most of his defense at his disposal early in the game. I mean, they treated this as a true tune-up, which is good for a team that, especially on offense, has a brand-new quarterback at its controls, and I think they looked really good. They had some explosive plays. They got the run game going. I understand the Giants weren't playing all of their defensive starters, but I like it when coaches don't coach scared in the preseason when I think the limited action could prove to be valuable.
9: This is a team, I could see if they had gone 14-3, 13-4, even 12-5 last year, where you kind of know what to expect from the offense, right? You're like, we know what we're going to get from them. Let's just put them out there for three or four plays, or maybe a series or two, and we can go on about our business from there. No, this is a team that needs to prove who they are early and often. Yes, we've been talking about this the entire show, Lance. One preseason game in the middle of August is not going to set the tone for the rest of the season, right? We won't know what this Minnesota offense is going to look like in late October, early November. But to your point, I love the fact that Kevin O'Connell basically said, hey, no, we're going to run our guys out there. We're going to run our offense, and then I'll bring them off. I personally really enjoyed that fabric of that decision. You know, because it showed me, again, we don't really know what this Minnesota offense is going to look like, but at least now we have a better idea. For the life of me, I am not a Minnesota Vikings fan by any stretch of the imagination, Lance, but I have been wanting Justin Jefferson to get a legitimate starting quarterback for so long. Granted, yes, yeah, Sam Darnold, he had a great year there. You know, Kirk Cousins, he had a great year there with him. But I need consistency at the quarterback position. And we're going to talk more about this with other teams in the NFL later on in the show, right? But I thoroughly enjoyed what I saw from that Minnesota offense. They weren't world beaters, but I give them all the credit in the world, basically saying, hey, Kyler Murray is our guy until proven wrong. Let's not make this a quarterback competition. I'm not a big J.J. McCarthy fan. I don't think J.J. McCarthy did anything last year to warrant being the starter going into this training camp. So, I think Minnesota has a lot of talent on that team, but they're also playing in a very, very talented and competitive division. So they need all the right starts they can get under their watch.
8: And Murray has all of those weapons. Plus, he will put the ball in areas where his receivers are expected to go up and make plays. We saw that in Arizona. Remember that Hail Mary play he had with DeAndre Hopkins right against the Bills in the end zone? Not to say that they're going to rely on that magic game in and game out, but the point is it seems to be a good fit, which is what you were heading towards. You got Jefferson, you got Addison, you got Hockenson at tight end, you got a running back in Aaron Jones. They're not lacking weapons. They got plenty of talent around him. And maybe he didn't necessarily always have that in Arizona. That's why the environment shapes the quarterback just as much as the skill set. Now, Kevin O'Connell spoke with reporters shortly after the Vikings edged the Giants in the preseason, and this is how he assessed Kyler Murray's performance.
10: Kyler's done a great job from an above the neck standpoint, being able to handle it. That was really our first time off the play clock, you know, working like the sideline to quarterback communication, his command of the huddle. There was a lot of really positive things that we saw out of that first group, and it, you know, eight plays, it took everything in me not to, you know, keep him out there, but we kind of got a lot of the things we wanted to see out of that group, you know, done. And obviously, big week with the joint practices. Those guys will get a ton of work between Wednesday and Thursday.
8: You mentioned the caliber of the division. It could also easily flip-flop, given how close these teams were bunched together. Would it stun me if the Bears maybe take a slight step back, the Lions regroup, the Packers still very much in the thick of things? The point I'm making is, based on what Kevin O'Connell said, how good Murray has looked, the work he's getting in practice, if the Vikings offense clicks, and I love Flores as a defensive coordinator, he probably doesn't get enough credit because of course some of the baggage with respect to him as a head coach and the hiring process. But the point is, this Vikings team, they have the ingredients to win the NFC North. That is not a stretch, Justin.
9: 100%. If we have a conversation at the end of December, Lance, and we're saying that the Minnesota Vikings have won the NFC North, I don't think either one of us would be surprised. Especially, look, you bring in a guy like Kyler Murray. He's got a chip on his shoulder this year because he wants to prove that he is a franchise quarterback. We know he has the talent to be such. But now, as you just said, he's got all the weapons he wants around him. So there's a lot. There's a lot of, I guess you could say, motivation for this Minnesota Vikings team heading into the season. And again, to your point, we don't really know what's going to happen with this division. Look, Chicago had a great year last year, but to your point, I would not be surprised if they took a step back. Not saying that they will, but I wouldn't be surprised. But Minnesota has the offense, and they have the defensive personnel to make a real run, not just at the NFC North, but make a real run within that conference at large.
8: Giants, on the other hand, they're hoping to take a step forward after being in the basement of the NFC East in recent history, though their pathway, I would argue, a little bit more challenging than the Vikings, given the existence of the Cowboys, the Eagles, and then, of course, a Commanders team that's going to get Jaden Daniels back. And a big component with respect to their outlook is the health and well-being of Jackson Dart. He was beat up last season. He went to the blue tent a lot. He was put under the microscope. Well, apparently, it's no different here in the preseason. He took a hard hit off a safety blitz from Vikings defensive back Jay Ward. He went out to the blue tent. He returned three plays later, but Dart's still not pleased with him all of a sudden being watched from afar and up close and personal by the NFL powers that be. Take a listen.
11: As far as the blue tent, like I really respect the rules and the thought behind, you know, the NFL has of keeping players healthy and reviewing things. But at the same time, I'm still puzzled by it just feeling like every time that I get hit, you know, I find my way in there, which at times I still try to wrap my head around. But that's all that I'm going to say about that situation. You know, I'm really happy with how the drive ended.
8: Now, John Harbaugh also added that he was a little bit surprised, but he understands the NFL tends to err on the side of caution. And with respect to concussions and all the controversy, I don't think anyone, player or coach, should be surprised. Plus, he was down for a few seconds, Justin, after he took the hit. Based on that imagery, I was not taken back as to them all of a sudden assisting him into the blue tent.
9: No, I wasn't surprised that he went to the blue tent at all. But if I'm a Giants fan, I'm just like, good grief. Like, can we keep this guy on his feet? If it's not him taking himself off his own feet, you don't ever want to see your quarterback get hit like that in a game, because he took a real hit. It's the type of hit that I think that if Jake Paul could ever find his way into an NFL game, he would get hit just like that, you know, just based off what he was saying. But you never ever want to see your starting quarterback get hit like that, and you damn sure don't want to see that in mid-August, because he got pelted and I wasn't so sure he was going to get up. So I honestly, Lance, I was not surprised that he was taken to the blue tent, because that was a big hit, man. That was a huge hit.
8: Well, it was because a running back missed the assignment picking up the safety blitz, and those things are going to happen during the regular season as much as they do in the preseason. It's another reason why you can't coach scared, because you want to make sure that you have those things on film early rather than later, so God forbid your quarterback doesn't get hurt. But I think the, I guess, ironic part of it, which I'll label it, last season, Dart's issue was he wasn't sliding. He was extending plays. He was running. So they were teaching him and emphasizing, give up on a play. Live to see another down. Here he was in the pocket. His teammates actually left him out to dry more so than his own decision making.
9: Yeah, I mean, I would hate to be that running back in film session the next time they're in practice. But, yeah, that hit wasn't on him. He didn't do anything wrong on that play. It's just his teammates let him down. But if you're Jackson Dart, you got to take this as a learning experience. Like, there's going to be a lot of eyes on you. You're playing in a huge market. You're playing for a huge team in the New York Giants. And you got to hope your running back picks up that block, because, trust me, you can't take – too many of those hits. You may be able to get up from it in August, but you won't be getting up from hits like that in late October, early November, heading into Thanksgiving and things like that. So I hope the Giants as a whole use this as a learning opportunity. You cannot allow your starting quarterback, who you hope to be a franchise quarterback, to get hit like that, because that wasn't his fault.
8: It's the cumulative effect of those hits. Mm-hmm. And it was one of their top running backs, by the way, Tyrone Tracy. So it's not like the Giants put him in with a third or a fourth string running back. Keep that in mind, just so that our audience, who may not be following the Giants, understands from a sense of perspective. If the Giants play the Vikings in the NFC Championship game, I would say that would surprise a lot of people. Aces Lynx in the WNBA Finals, not necessarily stunning. Did we get a glimpse and a preview tonight of what's yet to come? We'll answer that next on Game Night, ESPN Radio, and the all-new ESPN app.
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1: How are you? 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
5: That was the year 2005. 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
1: The pitch. A swing, and there's a drive, and that's hit well to right field. That's deep to right. That ball is gone. That ball is gone. Unbelievable. Three at-bats in the big leagues. Three home runs for Joshua Baez. A three-run lead for the Cardinals. He is homer to center. Homer to left. Homer to right. Oh, my goodness.
2: 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This is his last Sports Center All Night on the ESPN radio side. He'll move over to other roles within ESPN, so congratulations to him, but a well-mixed Top Sound. Let's get over to one of the top performances of the preseason so far. Deshaun Watson was pretty efficient. Kelly Russo joined Game Night, reporter for Browns.com, talked about the performance.
3: Being able to showcase that consistency and that efficiency in a game setting was really important in this process. You know, Todd Monken has always talked about how he's going to use every element to, you know, evaluate these quarterbacks. And so being able to see how he operated in a game setting, which is obviously faster than practice, but being able to be efficient, being able to run and operate the offense in this first half that he played, I think was good for him. You know, kind of like he talked about after the game, of being able to get back out on the field and be able to operate was big for him. So, you know, I think we saw, you know, he had some really good decisions. You know, obviously the strips had a couple of not so great decisions, but I think being able to just operate this new offense, you know, it's kind of the first time they're playing this game setting, was important for him. And I think it'll just play a factor in this continued evaluation of both Deshaun and Shador as, you know, Todd and the coaching staff goes through this evaluation process.
2: Many NFL fans and Browns fans, and maybe even for good reason, ready to, you know, move on from Deshaun Watson. But given the amount of draft capital and the contract that they gave him, you feel like the Browns will give him every opportunity to still contribute. Coming up next, details on the major NFL preseason week one storylines. 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
23: Welcome to Georgia Focus. I'm John Clark on the Georgia News Network. Initiative for Energy Justice, or IEJ, transforms complex energy challenges into actionable resources and empowers U.S. communities and policymakers to create an equitable, clean energy system. Here today to talk about that is Kelly Sheehan, co-executive director. Tell me what the Initiative for Energy Justice is.
24: Sure. Thanks so much for having me today. The Initiative for Energy Justice is a research and policy shop. We're based out of Northeastern University, and we translate complex energy challenges into actionable resources for communities in the U.S. and policymakers to help create an equitable and clean energy system.
23: So do you partner with various people in doing that?
24: Yeah, we do. We partner with all kinds of folks. We partner with other research entities. We partner with people on a community level that are really grasping with a specific challenge. And sometimes we have independent research projects.
23: How do you conduct your research?
24: We do a combination of original research and case studies, as well as focus groups and interviews and desktop research from academic published and publicly sourced information.
23: Now, do you do this to lower the energy costs? Is that what you do?
24: We are interested in a fair and flexible clean energy system. So we are see the opportunity for affordable clean energy that is better for our air and water and public health, and as well as addressing climate change. So we help to identify policies and opportunities that are really working or could be working better that make for a clean energy economy that's accessible for everyone.
23: Okay. You did. Now, the new report exposed Georgia Power's record profits as families face some skyrocketing costs. Talk about that report that you have that talked about Georgia Power, and talk about the things you found with Georgia Power and what you want to do about it.
24: Sure. So we recently published a report called Georgia Power Play: Rising Household Energy Bills and Record Utility Profits. Because what we found in our research is that Georgia families have experienced really high rising costs of electric bills at their homes to the tune of $500 more a year annually than they've previously been paying. And at the same time, the Georgia CEO and executives have been having some of their highest profits ever. And we think that most Georgians and most Americans don't think that is fair, and that we should be bearing the costs, any costs of rising utilities expenditures, equitably and fairly, and not see this discrepancy between utility pay and Georgia households.
23: Do you think in Georgia, for example, we have a lot of people coming into the city, a lot of people coming into the state? It's growing. We're building things. I mean, it's amazing how much we're building. We're chopping down trees to build houses. Does that cause more the energy costs more?
24: Well, you know, in certainly population growth is a thing to contend with, but the biggest drivers of the cost increases are actually the decisions that Georgia Power is making and that the body that oversees them, the Georgia Public Service Commission, is making to about how to meet energy demand. So energy demand has, even with growing population, you've seen a trade-off with more efficient homes and more efficient buildings and more efficient appliances and stuff. So energy demand has actually been flat for 20 years or so until this pressure from data centers. So even with a growing population, you haven't actually seen a corresponding growth in energy demand, but more until the data centers have come in. But more what you're seeing is the choices about how to replace aging infrastructure and how to power our communities. And so Georgia Power has made the decision to rely on really expensive nuclear power, which was a boondoggle, as you know, with Plant Vogtle. And that was a big reason that Georgia households have seen increasing prices. And the other one has been choosing to build so many new gas-fired power plants and fossil fuels. And that has been the second biggest driver of why those fuel costs have been, why Georgia Power has been raising rates for its consumers. So alternatively, they could be investing in clean energy, more solar, for example, or energy efficiency to help make people's homes more efficient and, you know, help keep the air conditioning inside during the summer months and the heat inside during the winter months by just doing things like having more insulation and having more updated windows and things like that that aren't exactly like big and flashy, but we know and have the data that shows that that would be really a more beneficial way to serve its customers than building this very expensive new power plants. So that's kind of the underlying reason. And there's a lot of laws that are in place and ways that the Public Service Commission has allowed Georgia Power to make these huge profits by getting a big return on their capital expenditures instead of investing in things where aren't as capital intensive, you know, would be truly more beneficial for consumers.
23: So you don't think that, according to, I mean, I know the growth here is amazing, just phenomenal. The growth doesn't, it could cause them to make these decisions based on the future way out there. They can tell people to put more insulation in your house. People have to do that themselves, but they don't. What do you think they should do in order, in response? What do you tell the Public Service Commission? Do you go to their meetings with them?
24: Yeah, we go to Georgia Public Service Commission meetings, and we send in our letters, and we support, you know, more. We provide the data for other people that are doing that, both at the community level and also at the advocate level. And there's all kinds of things they can do. You know, you say, I hear you, you know, that's like kind of a understandable perspective, I would say, of like consumers have to do that themselves. But actually, it benefits the everybody and the whole electric system when the utilities, which is very common across the country, put aside a set of money that consumers can access or companies can access to do that kind of insulation and home repairs for consumers. Because then that benefits everybody. We're not wasting as much and building as much. And no, actually, the population growth is only a small fraction of the electric demand. Truly, the big one is around these data centers.
23: What have you told the Georgia Public Service Commission about this? Like, you go before them and you go, look, wait, before you raise these rates, think about these things. There's some things we think you need to do. What are some of those things?
24: So some of those things is that is about how Georgia Power makes its profits. And okay. So one of the big ones is how much it can make on its return on equity. So how much profit it can make off of the money it borrows and the money it spends. And so that we feel like should be lower, and that would make a big difference in not having to raise rates for right. Georgia customers. So that's a big one. We also think they should make money based of how well they do and not just on based on how much they spend. So right now there's kind of this perverse incentive for Georgia Power to spend money on these big power plants instead of really looking at what a lot of utilities are doing, that is a more modern way of meeting energy needs through using flexible technology to change up when they're using power based on where it's needed at what given time. And there's all kinds of new flexibility that can be built into the grid and distributed, you know, solar and batteries and other things that are a better way long-term to meet our energy needs. So that's another one. They should make money based on how well they do and not just how much they spend. And, you know, some of those, fuel costs, if Georgia Power, fuel costs can be volatile and they need to predict better about how much that is going to cost. And they need to share some of that risk because if they were investing instead in something like solar that doesn't have a fuel cost, that would be more stable for consumers. So those are a couple things that, you know, a little bit get in the weeds, they are some of the things we say. We also think that the data centers should pay their fair share, and not consumers should not have to pay for big tech data or electric needs. And then there's also a whole suite of things that we can get into that protect our most vulnerable households that we think are really important for fairness for Georgians.
0: Do you think Georgia has, we hear a lot about data centers around there. Do you think they have maybe too many data centers, or the data centers need to pay more of their way?
24: Oh yeah, for sure. Data centers are like the Wild West now in terms of causing a huge energy demand. Right. You know, and that they're a little bit the rise of AI and how much energy that needs is wildly unpredictable right now, and all the AI big tech companies are rushing to build, and they need a huge amount of power 24/7 to run. And so there's big debates happening in the commissions all over the country and in the state legislatures about how to oversee that, to make sure that we as households aren't left holding the bag for either some of the power needs that companies predict but don't come to fruition, or that they use. You know, they really need to be paying their fair share, and that requires a lot of oversight to look into that. So yeah, that's a big one.
0: In other states you work with, you know, other 49 other states, for example, are you seeing them do things differently in other states that are helping people?
24: Oh yeah, yeah. Some states are, you know, and there's a lot of different, I would say, areas in which the public service commissions are helping people. And so, you know, one of them is protecting our most vulnerable households. So that's a big one. We talk about energy burden. And so that refers to the amount of your total income in a household spends on its electricity and heating and cooling costs. And, you know, the experts show that about 6% is reasonable to pay of your household income on energy costs. And in Georgia, that number is much higher. And so there's things that people can do to prevent, to change the way that your bill is managed, and so that you have a percentage of income that is paid instead of just they raise your rates and you have to pay more and more and more of your income. So that's kind of one thing that we see. Having more of a lifeline for people that are at risk with disconnections. Did you know that 1 in 9 Georgia Power households was disconnected in 2025? Right. So that's 11% of their customer base was disconnected. And that's 10 times the national average. So the national average is only 1%. So some places say, okay, we're going to give you a longer leeway. We're going to work with you before you get into arrears. We're going to help with making sure that we're not doing cutoffs in times of high, when it's like really, really hot out. And people need their cooling to just survive, right? So they don't get sick or have a heat stroke or something. So those are some of the things people do. And honestly, one of the simplest things that Georgia could do is reinstate a consumer advocate. You know, 45 states have a consumer advocate. So somebody at the Public Service Commission that is looking out for them, that is looking out for the customers, that's not looking out for Georgia Power, and that is just looking out for how's this going to impact people that are paying bills in Georgia.
0: Right.
24: And Georgia doesn't have one. So that would be, you know, just a simple thing that could get reinstated. And that could be a legislative thing and put back in somebody that who their job is to look out for the consumers. So those are just a couple things off the cuff. There's, you know, electricity regulation could get really in the weeds, but there's some simple things. Yeah.
0: What about the electric membership corporations in Georgia that are there? I'm for example, I'm a member of one in my area. That's who provides the electricity. Do you ever do anything towards them? Anybody go with them about look at them and say, hey, you guys need to do this? Anything with them? Electric memberships?
24: This report really looked at Georgia Power specifically. So Georgia Power has the majority of Georgian households. I think they serve about 2.5 million households in Georgia. So that is what we looked at here. Okay. We didn't look at the electric membership cooperatives or the municipally owned co-ops in Georgia for this one.
0: Okay. And is this something that the legislature can help you with, or you go to the legislature? You work with them too?
24: So in other times I have looked at the legislature, but Georgia has a really interesting and kind of exciting, if you're a geek like me, way that they have an elected board of the Public Service Commission. And so we focused on what that elected board could do because there was a change in the makeup of it last fall. Yes. And then there's another election happening this fall and some of these issues have been really hotly debated in the elections. And so we provided this data to be able to help voters understand what's at stake and what can be done differently depending on the perspectives of that elected body. Okay. So we focused on the Georgia Public Service Commission actions that could be taken for this report.
0: So now this may be a stupid question, but because I expect, you know, do you expect the Georgia Public Service to do to lower the cost? Will they all of a sudden one day say, hey, we're going to lower the cost? I know you say, yeah, that'd be great, but that's why I say it's stupid for me to ask this question. But is that what you want to see happen?
24: Well, it's not a stupid question at all.
0: Okay.
24: We want for the Georgia Public Service Commission to provide direction to Georgia Power for more solar energy, more energy efficiency, a lower return on equity for Georgia Power, and to really rein in that excessive and exorbitant profit margin that Georgia Power has in order to lower bills for Georgia consumers. You know, rates are going up, electric bills are going up all over the country, and it is really hard for people to make ends meet. People are foregoing in the worst circumstances. Many people are having to forego things like medicines and food. We're seeing nationally 1 in 3 households are experiencing some form of energy insecurity. So they're cutting back their heating or cooling to pretty dangerous levels, or they're foregoing that food or medicine. And really, I think commissions are inherently underestimating the impact of these rising costs on, especially on low income households. And the Georgia Power is regulated by this Public Service Commission that, yes, can rein in their profits instead. Right now, a family with a, say, a $200 monthly electric bill, more than $45 of that goes straight to the utility profits. And we don't think that's fair. Okay. It would be much more fair for the Public Service Commission to dial that back so that they really are providing more of a public service rather than private profit.
0: If someone wants to get involved in helping you with what they do, what should they, where should they do, go to your website?
24: Yeah, they can go to, it's IEJ, that stands for the Initiative for Energy Justice. So it's IEJUSA.org. And they can, there's a link there where they can read this report and also an opportunity to fill out a contact form and let us know how we can support and how they can get involved.
0: And anything else you're working on here in Georgia?
24: Those are the main things, to see these really important changes being implemented and to make power bills more affordable for everyday households in Georgia.
0: Well, thank you so much for coming on today. I appreciate it. And I appreciate you being on today. Thank you very much.
24: Thank you so much. I appreciate it. I appreciate your time and all the work you do to keep us all informed.
0: That's Kelly Sheehan, Co-Executive Director of Initiative for Energy Justice, or IEJ. 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Dr. Bhargava Milapunty, Division Chief of Abdominal Transplant Surgery and Surgical Director of the Pediatric Abdominal Transplants, talked about the first dual heart and liver transplant at Arthur M. Blank Hospital.
1: Revamping our liver program at Children's Healthcare of Atlanta, we have a several patient population that sometimes needed both a heart transplant and a liver transplant. So we were able to successfully do them together as a unit, one unit, heart and liver connected.
0: How old was the child that you did it on?
1: He was a teenager.
0: Do you have to let him get to be a certain age to do it?
1: Yeah. So we have a large population, not just here in Georgia, but in the entire country, and especially in the Southeast also. These babies sometimes are born with one chamber of the heart that is available to pump the blood to the whole body. It's called a single ventricle. So they need some corrective procedures, almost 2 to 3 corrective procedures, sometimes more. But one of the side effects of the corrective procedures is that heart will last for sometimes a decade, 2 decades, or 3 decades. But at the same time, the liver is taking a lot of stress because of that corrective procedure. Sometimes the liver gets congested, which means blood backed up into the liver, and that can over time lead to liver failure also. So a subpopulation of these kiddos that grow up to be teenagers, sometimes it can even happen in their 20s. You might see young adults and even in their 30s requiring heart and liver combined transplant. But when these teenagers do need that heart transplant, we also evaluate how is your liver doing because of this corrective procedure. And if it looks like the liver is being damaged also, then we need to do a combined liver and heart transplant. In this particular patient, the way we did it is something called en bloc. What that means is heart and liver are connected together. We make a big incision and put them in as a unit. So it's one operation. The recovery is faster when they get back to their, you know, life and enjoy life and finish high school and get on to adult life.
0: Will they need another transplant later?
1: You know, sometimes, yes. When you do a heart transplant alone, most of the time the heart tends to last about anywhere between 10 years, sometimes less, sometimes longer. But sometimes what we're recognizing is that on the kids that need heart and a liver combined transplant, the liver can also be protective on top of just correcting the liver damage. Mm-hmm. It can also be protective immunologically. What that means is it decreases the attack that the body can have on the donor heart by preventing rejection or decreasing the amount of rejection. So we are actually projecting that these hearts, because of this combined transplant, can also last longer when we pick the right patients.
0: Do you have to keep in touch with them, like almost on a constant basis?
1: Absolutely, absolutely. We follow them up closely once they're discharged every week, sometimes twice a week for about a month or so. Then following that, as they're improving and their medications are decreasing, then, you know, once a week, and then goes down to once a month. So the biggest impact on the follow-up visits is in the first 6 months to a year. After that, it's going to be more sporadic follow-ups until they get graduated to adult transition care, which means that we do a handoff. Wow. If a patient from the Children's Hospital of Atlanta wants to go to a different adult hospital, be say they live somewhere in Georgia, or they live in Atlanta, or they live in Florida, then we work with their adult counterparts. Hey, this child who is now 21, 22, these are the things that are done. Here is the safe handoff. So you can take over the, you know, suppression, the anti-rejection medications, and follow up on things like that.
0: Find out more at choa.org. If you have questions or comments on today's program, you can email me, johnclark@georgianewsnetwork.com. 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

0: This is Georgia Focus Extra. Special Needs and Treats is a nonprofit organization serving specialty goods in Lawrenceville, Georgia, and focusing on providing special needs adults within the surrounding community with a rewarding profession. Michael Kohler is the co-founder.
1: Special Needs and Treats, we started back in 2014, and we are a 501c3 nonprofit. We have two primary missions. Our first mission is to provide free birthday cakes to children in the community whose families cannot afford them. We have about 19 current partners, and they get cake certificates to be brought to us where they, with a 24-hour notice, they can get a personalized 9x13 sheet cake for the child for their birthday. And it's through foster care, DFACs, food cooperatives, different types of specialty shelters and things of that nature. So that's the real reason why we started the nonprofit.
0: Uh-huh.
1: But very quickly, it changed. And our secondary mission, which is what most people know us for and why people pretty much flock to us, is we educate, train, and employ special needs adults in a commercial bakery type setting to help us make those cakes, decorate those cakes, make the mixes, do the boxes, all kinds of anything you can think of that's associated with a commercial type bakery setting. We did that because our son was born just over 36 years ago with Fragile X syndrome. And at the age of 22, most of our special needs folks out there in the community age out of county supported programs. And that's where we kind of come in. There are 20% or so that can get jobs that are higher functioning, where they're working at, you know, Publix, Kroger, different places like that. But a lot of our people are nonverbal, in a wheelchair, limited motor skills, you know, need assistance of some type for various different types of jobs and things.
0: Right.
1: So that's what we focus on. We focus on the individual's ability, not the disability. And as of today, we have 43 total people on payroll, 34 of which have some type of special needs diagnosis. And we have 157 right now on a waiting list.
0: That's phenomenal. Now, you bake all kinds of goodies. Tell us about some of your goodies that you bake. Sounds good.
1: Yes, sir. We're primarily a sweet shop. We have one savory thing, and that's our chicken salad sandwich that we do for lunch.
0: Okay.
1: But primarily, it's cakes, cookies, cupcakes. We have a square cupcake. We're called the home of the square cupcake. And we sell a lot of cupcakes. One of our most popular items is called Chalkhorn. It's a white chocolatey covered puff corn. So it's gluten free. It doesn't get stuck in teeth, braces, dentures. It's pretty addictive.
0: Yeah.
1: We have a blind lady who makes a majority of that most weeks. But we have various tasks and various folks at different ability levels that do all kinds of different things. But yes, primarily sweets, Rice Krispie treats, cake pops. That's, you know, we have a few more.
0: Now, how can people get in touch with you? You're a 501c3 corporation, and how can they get in touch with you and help you out and find out about you?
1: Several different ways. We have our website, which is www.specialneedsandtreats. That's spelled with a K, so special, K-N-E-A-D-S, and treats.org. We have Facebook. We're on Twitter, Instagram, TikTok. We're kind of all over the place now. 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But, you know, website's probably the easiest way, because then you can be launched to all of those other social platforms.
0: That's Special Needs, K-N-E-A-D-S, and Treats.org. 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John Clark, Georgia News Network.
2: This is Perspectives, the show where a conversation about our differences often shows us more about the things that we have in common. I'm Condice Presley. Many of us spend our lives caring for others. We care for our children, our spouses, our parents, our friends, and our neighbors. But what happens when the person you've always depended upon begins depending on you? More than 100 million Americans now find themselves serving as caregivers for a loved one, many because of Alzheimer's disease or another form of dementia. It is a labor of love, but it can also bring exhaustion, financial strain, guilt, grief, and isolation. This is National Wellness Month, and today we're focusing on the wellness of the people who so often put everyone else first, the caregivers. Joining us is Pastor Pat Bailey. She's an author, a caregiver coach, certified therapist, and founder of Finding New Tomorrow's Caregiver Circle. After caring for her own mother through Alzheimer's disease, she now helps families navigate one of life's most difficult journeys. Pastor Pat, welcome to Perspectives.
3: It's a joy to be here. Thank you so much for this invitation.
2: So before we begin talking about burnout, let's start with the basics. Describe for us a caregiver, because most folks probably fail to realize they've become one.
3: You know, I actually think that we don't relate to David in Psalms 23, "The Lord is my shepherd, I shall not want." And in that instance, everyone should take the accountability of being born a caregiver. The question is, are you a caregiver from the perspective, as a mother? As a father, why do we use the word caregiving just relative to our parents at the time in which they are in their aging years, et cetera? Caregiving starts from the time that you choose to love someone else, and we need to be more accountable in that process. And in that, I'm in the elder care lane, mind you, we're wanting to get that conversation started a lot younger, around 30 years of age.
2: You often say that caregiving isn't just about helping someone, it changes one's identity. What do you mean by that?
3: One of the things that's extremely important when you are thrust in the caregiver role, you have your own sense of self. You have your own sense of boundaries and understanding as to what your life mission is going to be like. You have your own sense of joy. You have your own sense of faith. But when you actually take on the accountability of another individual, it changes because you're no longer thinking for self. You're thinking simultaneously for someone else. In this instance, because of the issue of Alzheimer's and dementia and the impact, we have about 7 million people right now living with dementia. We have to understand it's 2/3 women. We have to understand that it's 1 in 2 Black families. That means I no longer am thinking for myself. I have to carry that with me. And in this instance, in the land of caregiving, you're a servant. So how do I serve someone else that I haven't learned to serve myself? And this is really impacting the caregivers in their 40s who are trying to, of course, live their best life.
2: Is that the moment when families usually realize that their lives have permanently changed?
3: Their lives are permanently changed up until the time, of course, in which they see their parent over that particular threshold. But I will say this to you, as a caregiver to my mom, as a caregiver for my dad, and I'm a caregiver now as well, not to walk away from what I do professionally, is the greatest gift that we can ever do in our lives to serve someone else in this capacity. But in terms of changing my life and it being a detriment, I became a better person, recognizing that I need to look left and right, and I need to also look down generationally to make sure my son, who's a single child, would know then how to care for me.
2: So when a loved one is diagnosed with Alzheimer's or another dementia, what are the emotions that families first experience?
3: So when you think about the diagnosis, I remember being in the room with my mom at that time of diagnosis, and all the siblings were there. So the first thing that impacts you is, what is Alzheimer's and what is dementia? I don't understand that disease. I don't understand this presentation. I don't understand the functional aspect of it. So you have a sense of actual fear. And I try to tell people all the time, I need you to face your fear. And in this instance, you need to understand the Hosea 4:6. This means that you need to be prepared and you need to understand. Right now in America today, everyone needs to understand this lane of dementia and its impact. But in terms of the emotional construct, how am I going to manage it financially? For me and my family, for me personally, it was $100,000 out of pocket over the course of 7 years. So I've got emotional context of how I'm going to get this done. We're a willful adult, by the way. It's not like they're going down softly. I don't understand the disease. I don't understand the medical system. I haven't prepared myself financially. I didn't know this was coming. My parent was going to age and they were going to die gracefully. They were not going to age and die with the disease. All these emotions hit you at one time.
2: African-American families are disproportionately affected by Alzheimer's. Why is that? And what does our community need to know?
3: One of the things that's extremely important about the lane of Alzheimer's or any dementia is the biomarkers that lead to potential dementia. So we don't understand that in particular with Alzheimer's, it is present in your body anywhere from 10 to 20 years before it presents itself. So what does that mean? That means that we need to understand uncontrollable hypertension, uncontrollable diabetes, cholesterol, the elephant in the room, menopause. It's 2/3 women. We need to understand stress factors. We need to understand mental health. We need to understand environmental. We need to know that sleep is extremely important. We need to know the maternal factors associated with it. So in this instance, all of these lanes, when you look at the Black community, we line up all across those areas. As a result of that, it impacts us. But I do want to recognize this. We also suffer from a lack of diagnosis earlier than most other groups of individuals. Misdiagnosis by as much as 25%.
2: Why is that?
3: Because the presentation of a memory loss and a memory gap, as we now, as I hear the conversation a lot with women talk about brain fog. They talk about, I can't seem to retain things. I make jokes about it just to get us lightly on the lane of understanding. Don't you hate it when you go into a room and you get into a room and then you say to yourself, why am I in that room? We need to assume that we need to ask our doctors for these memory exams. We need to assume that we want to ask for that blood test as well. We need to assume that it is in our family if our mother had it. This is why it impacts us. We do not want to accept the bad news before the bad news happens, but we pay a lot of money for insurance. I need people to get insured in their mindset and prepare for this disease.
2: We hear the term, Pastor Pat, caregiver burnout. What does that actually look like?
3: Burnout looks like worry. Burnout looks like depression. Burnout looks like broke. Honestly, because it's extremely costly. I think burnout also looks like language deficiencies. I really don't understand, and this is me in the caregiver role, what my parent is saying and how it presents itself. They may be hallucinating. Burnout means that, and particularly this is important to those that are in Georgia, about 76% of them are actually caring for a parent while they're working. We've got only household incomes around $50,000 a year. So it's impacting us across all our areas of what's considered to be day-to-day survival. So financially, and then legally, oh my gosh, I find out my parent has put a reverse mortgage on the home. I find out that I not only have POA, but because they now have dementia in their actual chart, I may not be able to get control of their information. I don't know a POD, a TOD, a TODD. I don't know H1836. There's so much that I don't know. Why wouldn't I be burned out? I don't even know it for myself.
2: All right, a new POA meant power of attorney, and you just ran through a litany of other acronyms. What did those represent?
3: So, power of attorney relative to financial, medical, and legal. TODD in some states, not all states, TOWD represents a transfer on death deed. That's where your house is transferred to your beneficiary. In this instance, most of us don't do that. Not all states offer that. And I recommend in that I am not an attorney to seek legal advice. A TOD and a POD, that is relative to bank accounts. Just because mom gives you or dad gives you signatory rights on their account doesn't mean you are a beneficiary, because your siblings will see you later if you remove all those funds. So we need to, one of the things about findingnewtomorrows.com, in particular findingnewtomorrows.com/circle, is that we give you the clarity on all of these terms, because you talked about burnout. The burnout is being uninformed before it ever starts. And so we try to do that for you.
2: Well, then why do the caregivers tend to ignore those warning signs? I mean, you already said that we act like we don't want to know the bad news until it's actually at our doorsteps.
3: I believe that when it comes to our own health and well-being as a people, we don't want to lean into that there could be bad news. We don't want to lean into the fact that something may be coming. And this is why I use the term insurance. We need to actually just go ahead and accept the fact of, why don't I just be prepared? But under the auspice of nobody brings me no bad news from the whiz, right? We need to really and truly lean into the fact that it's a problem. We've got about, you mentioned the stats earlier that was from a more recent research study, the 105 million caregivers and the majority of them caring for the elderly. That should be a signal. So maybe after doing your podcast, people will be listening to say, well, wait a minute, it probably is on my neighborhood and on my block. I will tell you this. I am in front of an audience of 100, 10, 3,000. I ask everybody in the audience to stand if you've been impacted by Alzheimer's. It never fails. One in two people stand. It's here. Be prepared.
2: Talk to us about why guilt and our love for our parents or the person for whom we are caring turn out to be barriers when it comes to asking for help.
3: You know, I really want to separate the lane of the guilt from the lane of asking for help, if I could.
2: Go right ahead.
3: Because I believe the guilt has everything to do with you don't want to fail your mommy and your daddy. Oh my gosh. The thought of just making a mistake that may impact their life. No, that's not something we want on our spirit. But I need caregivers to understand in the lane of guilt, God comes before you in this process. So do not take on more control of what you really have accountability for. You didn't create this disease. You're trying to manage as best you can. Keep your heart open and pure and understanding that this is not your fault and you're doing the best you can. So don't mark yourself with guilt. But relative to the knowledge that you have, that's just something that you should just do. Because we just all need to just be prepared. How about that?
2: This is a very emotional issue, and many caregivers say that they're grieving someone who is still living and breathing. Explain what psychologists call this anticipatory grief.
3: I was on a call once. It was actually a call similar to this. And the young lady whose mom had passed away, she's now dealing with a father who's showing signs of dementia, but he was still slightly functional. He was showing some memory gaps, and she was just in a state of flux. And I remember saying to her, your daddy hasn't died yet. Please let him live some. Let him live in your heart also. Give him the room and the space for you to enjoy each other. You're acting as if he's about to make a mistake because you just lost your mommy. But you need to be able to be open enough to know there has to be joy in your process. So why don't we go ahead and set for you the plan of what joy looks like for your father's life and joy looks like for your life. And usually what I tell people, get your song list ready. Get your dancing shoes on. You need to dance with your daddy again, and you need to dance with your mom as well. It's supposed to be a growth mode for everybody. And the biggest aspect is we need to remember we're doing it for the children that are coming behind us also. They're watching us.
2: Privately, some caregivers will admit that they feel angry, resentful, or even trapped. And those are feelings that are difficult to confess. Is it normal to feel that way?
3: Very normal. Particularly if we are not prepared for what's coming. So I'm feeling trapped. I'm feeling angry. I just got that brand new job. I was looking at my best life. I just got that brand new house. It's in another city. And now I need to consider whether or not I've got to move back home. Am I angry? Yes, anger is one of those things that you can experience. But I also want everyone to lean into how, for me, my faith sustains me. There is no accident in this process. And the fact that we just woke up to the possibility, of caring for our parent, it wasn't as if we didn't know it because they cared for us. So my anger really is the fact that it didn't come at my quote unquote planned time. The last time I checked, did you have a plan? God always knew your plans. Did we not walk with Jeremiah 1:5? Everybody sitting in this Christian seat need to wake up and recognize that we're going to be called on to do something that must going to be the most important thing you will ever do. And to see your parent and your loved one over that finish line and yourself included is all you could ever ask for.
2: So then it's okay to admit that you're going to have days when you just really are done and you just don't want to do it anymore. Not that you won't, but you just have a day that I just can't do this.
3: I walked into, my mom had surgery. So mom died as a result of Alzheimer's after 7 years. And she had an episode, major surgery. She went in walking and talking. She came out not walking and talking. And I'm at her bedside. And I was that hair care executive traveling constantly. And this time I've been home for the week. I've dealt with the surgery. And now I'm thinking, who is she in this bed? How am I going to get through this? And I was like, God, I can't today. And I went around and worked with the nurses. This is what I need to do. This is what I need to do right now. But I need a break. And I mean a break. It can be as simple as an ice cream cone. Just easy moments of joy to recenter yourself, because you are going to have bouts, potentially, of your own forms of depression. I need you to fight against that to know your own points of joy. Does that make sense?
4: It absolutely does. And then it makes me want to ask you about how families will sometimes disagree about who should be providing care. How do you keep caregiving from destroying the family unit?
3: The objective that we had as a family, in particular, I'm the lead caregiver, and I say that very, very, very deliberately. If you are the lead caregiver, if that's what God has assigned you to do, you take this process seriously and you make sure every sibling at the time, even in which they're going home to grace, that all siblings are talking with each other. It is unacceptable for you to consider that you are going to be that divided, but it does happen. Realistically, it does happen. I teach about too tight Betty, too tight Tom, too busy Betty and Bob, shame Sally and resentful Ronnie. These are your siblings. You were not taught to get along. You were taught to get out the house. And now you need to get along. I need people to get to the holidays. I need you to get to certain points of the year and sit down and have a conversation, say, with mommy and daddy, how are we going to do this? With each other, how are we going to do this? But you know what's so great about it, Sandra? It is actually recognizing each sibling's gift. Somebody's good in finance. Somebody is the one that mommy and daddy always wants to talk to, even though we know they do the least amount of work. Somebody is the cleaning aficionado. Break the roles up, take on the responsibility, create that care plan as a family.
4: Hospital discharges can happen kind of quickly. What should a family know about transitioning a parent from the hospital back to the home environment?
3: One of the things that we take pride in, and we were talking about the subject of a care plan, is having the care plan ready for just that. So what is the probability of my parent or loved one potentially having a stroke, and that their diabetic, their hypertension, those other issues, and if there's stroke within the family, those TIAs can come up overnight? You have the ability to create a plan that does several things. Number one, what is transportation? Number two, who is the actual assigned organization that's going to be the potential caregiver that will be able to assist you? You need to know that in advance. Actually, you can do the research in advance. As a matter of fact, before we leave this call relative to George, I have a couple phone numbers I want to share with people. I need you to understand what they're going to need at home. What a man needs in the bathroom and what a woman needs in the bathroom is entirely different. We help you see what your scenario is going to be. We help you walk through that process. We actually help you with a complete shopping list. That's what Finding New Tomorrows is really and truly all about. And that's our joy to do that, actually.
4: Many folks are confused about Medicare, Medicaid, and available resources in the community. Where should a family start?
3: Well, one of the things is extremely

0: see the coverage that's going to be available for us in the future. We need to know, we need to shift. We teach you to know and understand the plans to the parts. What does that mean for you? You need to understand the cost implications, because how is it that you paid into a system that when you get to the age of 65, you have no idea of what you paid into? So this is once again education. So you can get education through us. But I will tell you very, very transparently, Social Security Administration does a very, very good job of doing it. We just try to make it, break it down in a more simplified way and simplified fashion. So anyone going into the workplace right now, they need to get trained between now and October the 1st. And anybody who hasn't, you need to do the same thing. How about that?
1: Pastor Pat, what do you personally do to protect your own emotional and spiritual health after walking beside so many families through Finding New Tomorrows?
0: I pray. I will tell you that I pray. And I pray some more. I don't carry this alone. I have an amazing team behind me as well. I live in a space where I've got great leaders, not just managers, that support me. But my prayers, but besides the fact that I'm also extremely comfortable in the certified belief therapist lane, dementia care practitioner, I'm always sharpening my skills and researching. We literally have a resource guide for the United States, and in this instance, for every state. So what happens for me is, because of me living my own suggestions, I'm being prepared. I'm prepared to have problems. And so I pray.
1: I'd like for you to imagine that somewhere right now, there's a woman sitting in her car outside her mom's house. She hadn't gone inside yet because she's exhausted, she's overwhelmed, and she's crying even before she opens the front door. What do you say to that woman?
0: Number one, what I have to say to her is that I really feel your sense of possible pain, your sense of possible frustration and worry, because you know that you're getting ready to go into an environment that's going to be possibly troubling, because it's been troubling. I am still a caregiver. I still carry that with me and maintaining. And God gave me a very, very clear solution the other day. He said, I need you to take a look again at the house and around you. And I need you to understand chaos has been part of your life. You've seen worst. This is not the best, but you've seen worse, and that you can do it. And so go with me into that house and know that you're not going into that house by yourself. And listen differently in the house, because remember, no matter what you do and sitting in that car, I promise you, the person who's going through this is feeling something a lot more horrible than you are. So grace and mercy to you, but grace and mercy comes to them as well.
1: And you said you had some resources that you wanted to share for our Georgia listeners.
0: I sure do. I think one of the things that's extremely important is most concerned about being paid as a caregiver. So what I want them to do is call Georgia's Aging and Disability Resource Connection. This is the ADRC, and that number is 866-552-4464. So 866-552-4464. But in addition to that, I need, knowing how many African Americans in particular served in the military and there are veteran supports available. A lot of people don't know that for veterans, there is caregiver monies available to help compensate for caregiver services. And many instances, they sometimes also cover the spouses. So that veteran caregiver support line, that is 855-260-3274, 855-260-3274. But they can also, Sandra, reach me on Instagram and DM me at Caregiver Coach Pat Bailey. They can DM, and if there's a part of the United States that's not covered outside of the Georgia area, we can then send them a link on where they can get help.
1: And again, how can they connect with you, Pastor Pat, through Finding New Tomorrow's Caregiver Circle?
0: They can do just that. So within the circle, when they sign in, they get direct access to me. It is an app. It is a support group. It's tips, it's tools, it's resources, just as we so named, by the way. Imagine being able to pull up that Medicaid document specifically for your state, how to get paid as a caregiver. So you get me, but more importantly, you get the resources that you need. And then if you need to talk to me, just DM me at the Instagram that I mentioned earlier.
1: Pastor Pat Bailey, I appreciate you so much. Thank you very much for your time today.
0: No, I appreciate you bringing this conversation to the forefront.
2: Perspectives is a community and public affairs program produced with you in mind. If there's a perspective you'd enjoy hearing me discuss, or a guest we all need to meet,

0: 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Be sure to join us next week at this very same time as we explore a new perspective.
1: In this process, you know, Todd Monken has always talked about how he's going to use every element to, you know, evaluate these quarterbacks. And so being able to see how he operated in the game setting, which is obviously faster than practice, but being able to be efficient, being able to run and operate the offense in this first half that he played, I think was good for him. You know, kind of like he talked about after the game, of being able to get back out on the field and be able to operate was big for him. So, you know, I think we saw, you know, he had some really good decisions. You know, obviously the strip sacks, a couple of not so great decisions, but I think being able to just operate this new offense, you know, it's kind of the first time they're playing this game setting, was important for him. And I think it'll just play a factor in this continued evaluation of both Deshaun and Shador as, you know, Todd and the coaching staff goes through this evaluation process.
2: 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And that starts with Best Week Ever with Peter Burns, Gabe Neitzel. 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That wraps up this edition of SportsCenter All Night. Thank yous to hand out to our producer, Cam Berry. Our technical director is Alex Suhiro. My name is Chris Lewis, right here on SportsCenter All Night.
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16: I'm Nick DeLuca. Good Sunday morning. Couple rookies getting on the field for the first time on Saturday on the diamond. Cardinals prospect Joshua Baez getting the call to the bigs. And did he ever make a first impression?
17: The pitch. A swing. And there's a drive. And that's hit well to right field. That's deep to right. That ball is gone. That ball is gone. Unbelievable. Three at-bats in the big leagues. Three home runs for Joshua Baez. A three-run lead for the Cardinals. He is homer to center, homer to left, homer to right. Oh, my goodness.
16: Call from the Cardinals radio network. Oh, my goodness is right. Baez, 3-for-4, three homers, five RBIs, first player in MLB history with three homers in his major league debut. His five driven in, the most by a player in his major league debut since Starlin Castro of the Cubs on May 7th of 2010 when he drove in six. Chicago falling 8-4 in that one. Evening the season series, two teams square off at 3 Eastern on ABC Today. Final regular season matchup against each other this year. Meanwhile, Rams rookie Ty Simpson throwing a pair of touchdowns in his preseason debut in Kansas City, playing the final three quarters, 21-25 for 190 yards and a pair of scores. No interceptions. Simpson, the first player with 190 passing yards and two touchdown passes in his preseason debut since Baker Mayfield with the Browns back in 2018.

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10: I'm Nick DeLuca. Good Sunday morning. Joshua Baez bursting onto the scene in the big leagues yesterday, becoming the first player to homer in each of his first three big league at-bats for the Cardinals against the Cubs. ESPN's Jeff Passan says Baez has a bright future.
11: When you have power like he does, it doesn't matter. And the most impressive part to me wasn't just the three home runs in his debut. It was that the first was 450 feet to center.
12: Yep.
11: The second was to left field. And the third was to right field. He's got power to all fields, and he's got a chance to be a monster.
10: Baez driving in five runs, the most by a player in his major league debut since Starlin Castro back in May of 2010. The Cards beating the Cubs 8-4 to even the season series. Two teams squaring off, 3 Eastern, ABC today to wrap up the regular season series. Elsewhere, the Pirates and the Red Sox set for a rubber game today. Pittsburgh pushing Paul Skeens' scheduled start back 3 days to Wednesday, giving him extra rest during the worst stretch of his big league career. Manager Don Kelly stressing the move was not injury related. Skeens throwing just 65 pitches against the Marlins 4 days ago, averaging a career low 95.7 miles per hour on his fastball. He's got a 3.88 ERA this season. It's up to 5.79 over his last 9 starts. While Rams rookie Ty Simpson going 21-25 for 190 and 2 touchdowns in his debut.
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0: morning here on ESPN Radio, the all-new ESPN app, Sirius XM Channel 80. 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Lindsay, let's span the wide world of sports, the storylines you may have missed throughout the course of the weekend, beginning on the baseball diamond, where...
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3: Welcome inside the Truist Studios here in the Battery, Atlanta. We are steps away from the right field gate at Truist Park, where at 1:35 Eastern time, the Braves and the Diamondbacks will get together for Game 3 as the Braves look to avoid the sweep at the hands of the Diamondbacks. Michael Soroka will be on the mound for the Snakes. Bryce Elder will get the start for the Braves. We'll break down that pitching matchup. We'll break down the lineups. We'll have a conversation with Braves manager Walt Weiss as well. Barrett Salee and Chris Domino with you leading up to the broadcast. And Chris, we talked about it on the local show here just a little while ago. Yesterday's game, the loss to the Diamondbacks, was brutal.
4: It's the word of the day. Somebody had a headline, miserable. I don't want to go, and it's. I think that'll be the only time I use the word, because that's what it was. You know, on Sesame Street, the number of the day, say the secret word, collect $50,
3: sure.
4: Groucho Marx, miserable. So I did it twice. But that was the word that probably, in terms of anything, if you wanted to sum it up, just not a fun day. And Arizona, who is fighting for their playoff life, and they are pitching as well as anybody in baseball right now. Mike Soroka will talk about what he did his first time out since he came back from the IL. Between Fott, who we found out yesterday, Doug Drabek is the pitching coach down in Reno.
3: Had no clue.
4: If you are the right age, you certainly know who Doug Drabek was. He was filthy when it mattered a couple of times for the Pittsburgh Pirates. Well, he's the pitching coach down at AAA Reno that helped turn Fott around. Rodriguez, who they've been paying a lot of money to for the first 2 years of that three-year contract, didn't really pan out. Well, he pushed it to 12-4, and he's flirting with sub-3 ERA. And I think the other thing, and I asked Torey Lovello about this yesterday, his ability to say, hey, I've been there.
3: Mm-hmm.
4: That guy was on a 2018 World Series winning team. It's hard to be the guy when you're struggling, when you have the big contract, and it's hard to be the guy when you're throwing every fifth day.
3: Mm-hmm.
4: If you're a guy who's got a World Series ring and you're throwing the way Rodriguez is throwing right now, that guy's got a little bit of oomph in front of the room.
3: Yeah.
4: There are guys on that staff that have never pitched in the types of games that guy pitched in. Fott is another guy who found himself having some of that experience. I don't want to say they're loaded for bear, because offensively they might not hit enough home runs in a world where that seems to be a thing.
3: Mm.
4: But say hello to the Milwaukee Brewers, who hit no home runs and have one of the best records in baseball.
3: Yeah, and with Rodriguez, it did look like it was going to fall apart a little bit in that first inning, not just because of the leadoff home run, but afterwards the Braves were not able to capitalize with runners in scoring position, shocking the way that things have gone.
4: 1-9 One for nine yesterday. That means it's 1-9 for 2 days.
3: Yes.
4: And they were 5-12 yesterday. So, and they out-homered us 3-1
3: mm-hmm.
4: for a team that doesn't hit home runs. We talked about the Braves number. When they out-homer their opponent, record is good. When they out-homer their opponent by two, record is really good. Well, Arizona said, take this, take this, take this. And Nolan Arenado had two of them.
3: Yeah, it was rough. It was also a rough start for Grant Holmes. He's actually been all right since the All-Star break, but it fell apart in a hurry. After that two-run first inning, the D-backs put up three in the second, three in the third. And at that point, it seemed like the gap was too much for the Braves to overcome. And, you know, after the game, Walt was asked about this and asked about if Grant was going to stay in the rotation. And that kind of surprised me a little bit, because really since the All-Star break, he's been just fine. Now, sometimes he teeters on the edge, but the walks weren't there. But since Grant has had success in the bullpen during his time here in Atlanta, I think he's the obvious option to go back there if and when A.J. Smith-Shawver comes back. But Walt also didn't rule out A.J. Smith-Shawver going to the bullpen as well. And it kind of goes back to something we've said quite a bit, that we're sitting here on, what is it, August 16th. The playoffs don't start until late September, or if things go well, early October, if the Braves do get that first round bye. There are a lot of different variables, a lot of different curveballs that can be thrown to the pitching staff.
4: Yeah, let's be honest. I'm going to use a word that a lot of people get a little bit spooked about. It's called a bookie. I'll be the bookie. I'll be the house. Mm-hmm. That's a nicer way to put it. If you want to tell me who you think the Braves 13 is going to be, give me all your money. I'll take every I'll take every form and fashion that you want to write on a piece of paper. You want to tell me who the Braves 3 starters are going to be in a postseason series? Give me your money. I'll book all of it. Because there's way too many.
5: 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Regular programming will resume at the end of this event. 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
1: At 5-9, despite getting healthier, despite adding Scoobal, that is a winning percentage, barring what happens today, of right around 350 right now, which is among the worst in Major League Baseball. Is this just kind of another, boy, the Dodgers are floundering a little bit during these games that for them are completely meaningless and none of it will matter come playoff time? Or are we seeing some cracks in the armor a little bit?
2: I think they're still elite, but they aren't invincible. And so they have gone through an interesting month. You know, they got swept by the Red Sox earlier in the month. And they were losing ground, and then the Braves jumped them. Now they've gotten back in. They've tied the Braves for the second best record in baseball. So some ups and downs. But, I mean, obviously it's going to come down to how they pitch. You know, Wroblewski is he hadn't been lights on all the time since the All-Star break. Glass now could be coming back. And then, you know, you look at what they could get from Ohtani down the stretch. I mean, they're going to have enough pitching. You know, will they have a power dip like they did earlier this month, or have they gotten it out of the way? Because we also saw the Red Sox go through a losing streak. We saw the Braves go through a losing streak, and they bounce back. So you can lose 3, 4, 5 games in a row and still be an elite team. You don't lose your elite moniker because you go through a bad week and a half of baseball. And I think that's exactly the state of the Dodgers right now.
1: The Dodgers are still the prohibitive favorites to win the World Series. DraftKings Sportsbook has them at plus 170, and they've kind of hovered around that number much of the year. And then you have the Yankees. This, to me, more of a ridiculous number, sitting second at plus 750, just given the fact that, yes, New York won today, and yes, a game-winning homer from Ben Rice, but that offense has largely looked anemic without Aaron Judge. Pardon me. We'll see what it looks like, you know, whenever Judge comes back, and if he reinserts himself in terms of just what you tend to expect from a guy like Judge, who over the course of a full healthy season could give you 60 home runs, as we know. But then you have the Brewers, who we talked about there at plus 950, and the Braves, your area, 10-1, even the Rays. And it sounds so dismissive to refer to it that way, you know, even the Rays. But the Rays are not that team that you tend to think about come postseason time. They are a team that, you know, historically, it's like, man, with all those, you know, the young talent, the cheaper roster, they're going to be, you know, the Oakland A's, Billy Bean, Moneyball, kind of dangerous in the regular season. The playoffs arrive, it won't matter. Now, it's not the same because we have seen the Rays win a World Series, not the Athletics, in a long, long time, obviously. But Tampa is, right now, I mean, heads and shoulders above everybody else in the American League at 74-49. That's a 5.5 game cushion on the Yankees where things stand right now. And then, of course, you have more dominance there in the National League between the Braves, the Brewers, the Cubs, who are as Jekyll and Hyde as they come, and, of course, the Dodgers, all teams at 70-plus wins and counting. Is there to you, let's throw the odds out, because the odds are what they are, and it's a lot of it is the market and how people are betting and all of that. Reputation comes into play. If you're looking at it, if you're creating sort of a power rankings of Major League Baseball, and in particular that National League, is there a team that deserves more respect than it's getting that can go and make a Blue Jays-esque run last year?
2: It's hard to say because, you know, the Phillies are teetering and their problem has been their bats have gone ice cold, but they have hitters. And so when you get to this point in the season, at some point you are what you are. You know, trying to get a magical run at the very end is not the likeliest. Now, when the Braves won the World Series back in 2021, they were about a 500 team in August, and then they got hot. They started taking off, and you could see a difference from what they were before. You know, the Phillies should be, but I think we're pretty much, I think we're going to be locked in to the power teams. I don't know if we're going to have any surprises in the National League. I think the surprises will have to come from the American League, because I think the Brewers and the Dodgers and the Braves, they have been the most consistent, most dominant, and have pitching and hitting that can hurt you early and late in games. And I think all of the, what could I be's come from the Astros and the Red Sox and, you know, clearly whatever's going to happen between, you know, now and the end of the season with the Yankees' health. So, no, I think it's a top three race in the National League. I think it's the Brewers, I think it's the Dodgers, and I think it's the Atlanta Braves.
1: Dodgers are the two-time defending champs and, of course, you know, won that first one under Dave Roberts back during the shortened COVID year. But in recent years, the regular seasons have, this isn't an exact mathematical science, but kind of gotten progressively worse by the year. You know, you look back at 2022, 111 wins. 2023, 100 wins. 2024, 98. Last year, 93. This year, right now, 74. Still about 40 games to go, so we'll see where it winds up. Maybe they, you know, get themselves to 100 wins again. But it's a team that, if nothing else, I feel like we've learned L.A. just doesn't really care about the regular season. The Dodgers know, hey, we're going to be there in the end. You know, who can beat us in a short series? That's what it comes down to. You know, a couple of years ago, they very certainly could have lost to the Padres in that divisional series. And then obviously it was a pretty convincing win over the Mets. They spanked the Yankees to win the World Series. Last year had to come from behind and spoil things for Toronto. It was a very losable World Series. So I don't know. At some point in time you say, okay, could there be a disappointment out of the Dodgers? Or like Thanos, are they just inevitable?
2: Unless something traumatic happens to that lineup, they could be inevitable, because I think last year showed, I mean, you're down in your last out, in your last strike against Toronto, when it all looked like you're going to have egg on your face with all that money you spent, and they are resilient. They're able to power through. So I think it's up to the Dodgers. Are they going to be the Dodgers they were for most of the season, or the Dodgers that are having a little bit of trouble right now and people can get them?
1: 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Coming up next, does Joe Burrow still have something to prove in Cincinnati? 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
12: 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If you're a 50-year-old male, even Porky, or with type 2 diabetes,

0: Look, they'll continue to try to work Diaz and get him right. And it might be it's just going to take him some time because he's coming back from elbow surgery. After having bone chips removed, he's allowing more than two runners per inning. But if they don't get him right, they've got other options,
1: yep.
0: Right? They've got enough depth in that pitching staff where they could audible it the way they did in the playoffs last year. So Tim Kirchner and I were talking today. I put it on a scale of 1 to 10, concern level at 3. Tim put it at 2. There's time for the Dodgers to figure that out.
1: Yeah, because they got starters coming back, and a Sasaki could move to the back end of that pen, no doubt about it. He's a Baseball Tonight analyst, host of the Baseball Tonight podcast, Buster Only. Buster, always appreciate the insight.
0: Thanks, Jim.
1: Coming up next on Baseball Tonight, presented by Grainger, we'll hear from Dan Wilson on how his team strings together more wins. 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